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1: Hello, my name is Mary Lee Longhair. 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In a sentence, you might say, no opo ni kagaya, meaning pretty necklace. You have a pretty necklace. Again, this week's Ute word is kagay, and that means necklace.

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1: Mike. 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

0: 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A reminder from the CHR's Shiny Mountain Diabetes Program and the American Institute for Cancer Research. Wishing you healthy eating.
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0: In every state, it's illegal to drive with a blood alcohol content of 0.08% or higher. People wrongly think that they can calculate their own blood alcohol content based on the number of drinks they've had or the length of time between drinks. There's no easy formula that applies to everyone equally. Many factors, everything from body weight to alcohol content, the amount of food you've eaten before drinking, those all contribute to a person's blood alcohol content. To be safe, you're only okay to drive if you haven't been drinking, period.
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1: Live from NPR News, I'm Lakshmi Singh. Close Trump ally-turned-critic John Bolton has reached a plea deal that appears to resolve the Justice Department's criminal case against him. A person familiar with the matter says the president's former national security advisor during his first term plans to plead guilty to mishandling classified documents. Last October, Bolton was indicted on 18 counts. A source tells NPR that under this deal, he pleads guilty to one count of retaining classified information and will be fined $2.25 million. President Trump says he intends to nominate his former personal lawyer to permanently take charge of the Justice Department. Todd Blanche has been the acting attorney general since his boss, Pam Bondi, was fired in April. Here's NPR's Frank Ordonez.
2: Blanche has been very aggressive since taking the role, including investigating former FBI Director James Comey over a photo posted online that officials said was a threat to the president, and announcing the $1.8 billion so-called anti-weaponization fund that would have paid people the Trump administration decided were unjustly politically targeted. Franco Ordonez, NPR News.
1: Well, Trump has named David Venturella as the acting director of Immigrations and Customs Enforcement. He was previously an executive with the private prison company Geo Group. More from NPR's Meg Anderson.
3: About a third of immigrant detainees are in a facility run by Geo Group. In 2025, Geo Group's profits soared nearly 700% from the year before. Scott Shewhart was a top official at ICE under President Biden. He says the level of influence Geo Group has in the detention industry is concerning.
4: When Geo comes in for a meeting, it feels like a fraternity reunion.
3: He says that raises questions about potential conflicts of interest. In a statement, the Department of Homeland Security, which oversees ICE, told NPR that David Venturella is a veteran government official who abides by all ethics requirements. Meg Anderson, NPR News.
1: Under the threat of more cross-border missile and drone strikes with Ukraine, Russia is hosting a major economic forum in St. Petersburg. NPR's Charles Maines reports on how the United States is showing up, given President Trump's repeated attempts to mediate negotiations for ending the years-long war in Eastern Europe.
5: The Trump administration is present in a way. I was just watching Rodney Cook, who's overseeing Trump's White House ballroom project and currently heads the U.S. Commission of Fine Arts, take part in a cultural roundtable. Among all these official delegations from about 130 countries, you'll also find American far-right influencers. You'll also see representatives from Europe's far-right, including Germany's AfD party. All of this suggests that Russia is making conservative alliances that go far beyond the politics of the current moment.
1: That is NPR's Charles Maines reporting. From Washington, this is NPR News. More students are going to college despite questions about value and affordability. NPR's Alyssa Nedwarny reports the growth is driven largely by community colleges.
6: More than 18 million students were enrolled in some sort of higher education this spring, according to data from the National Student Clearinghouse. Enrollment in community colleges, which includes trades and vocational degrees, reached 5.8 million, more than 5% above spring 2021.
7: The pandemic hit us really hard.
6: Pedro Navarrete oversees admissions at Yakima Valley College, which mainly offers associates and certificate degrees in Washington State.
7: Since the 22-23 academic year, we've been on an enrollment recovery.
6: He says, as life gets more expensive, a cheaper degree at a community college is even more important. It's not all gains, though. The new national data did show declines in master's degree programs and also among international students, especially in graduate school. Alyssa Nadworny, NPR News.
1: The New York Knicks seem to be incapable of losing, as Bruce Konbiser reports they won the first game of the NBA Finals, extending a prodigious run.
8: Knicks captain and NBA All-Star Jalen Brunson led the charge with 30 points, including 13 in the fourth quarter. With a 105-95 win over the San Antonio Spurs Wednesday night, the Knicks have now won 12 straight playoff games. They haven't lost a game since April 23rd, and they lost that one by just 1 point. Wednesday night's win in Texas was the Knicks' first championship game victory since 1999. The Knicks haven't won an NBA title since 1973.
1: It's

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1: As the nation marks 100 years since the opening of Route 66, tribes and transportation experts assess how the road transformed Native American history. We'll look at exhibitions and marketing campaigns that help Native people reclaim the narrative around the famous road that cut through dozens of Native nations. That's on the next Native America Calling.
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Welcome to Native America Calling. I'm Sean Spruce. Museums and other spaces in Oklahoma, New Mexico, and elsewhere along Route 66 are offering the public a view of the famed road from a Native perspective. Tribes had little to say about construction of the highway when it started a century ago. It introduced new opportunities and connections to the world, but it also ushered in an erosion of culture and language and a lasting stereotypical view of Native people. We'll take another look at the century-old Route 66 right after the news.

0: This is National Native News. I'm Jill Freitas. In Oregon, a group of Siletz Indians are holding a presentation this Saturday to honor a humpback whale that washed ashore in Lincoln County last fall and died. As KLCC's Brian Bull reports, it's to help the non-natives understand the historical and cultural significance of these mammals.
1: The Siletz sent a team in mid-November to do a traditional salvage of the whale, a common practice for coastal native people for centuries. Lisa Norton is the tribe's chief administrative officer. She and several others will discuss whales through storytelling in a welcoming and open space near the Amanda Trail. Norton hopes the audience leaves with one main takeaway.
2: Gaining an understanding of what it meant to us as a people, as individuals, and for those who were already connected with the whale, to understand that connection a little bit deeper, or maybe understand that that connection isn't over and that it will live on in the stories that we do tell.
1: Norton says the Siletz's Cultural and Natural Resources Department will eventually decide what would be done with the whale's bones and other materials. For National Native News, I'm Brian Bull.
0: 13 canoes bringing Alaska Native paddlers from across southeast Alaska and Canada arrived in Juneau Tuesday afternoon. The canoes landed in two separate groups, one in downtown Juneau and the other at a traditional Auk village site north of town. KTOO's Yvonne Crumry reports.
3: Occoquan elder Sakuni Fran Houston waits on the shore at Auk Recreation Area as traditional canoes, or yak, enter the bay.
4: It's going to be good to see family and friends.
3: Every other June, more than 100 paddlers arrive in Juneau this way to kick off Celebration, a gathering of Alaska Native people celebrating cultural revitalization. The Alaska Heritage Institute started the event more than four decades ago. Some travel from as far north as the Yukon.
5: We're looking to celebrate now!
3: That's Ug Asit Sanama Cheyenne Sparvier Kenny introducing her boat to the shore.
5: The journey was great. It was really a healing journey for a lot of us, not just our boat, but from the experiences that we've shared together, yeah, it's a healing journey for all of us.
3: Others, like Shach, Ani, Brandon Ware, are from as far south as Petersburg. This was the community's first time sending a canoe to Celebration.
6: Good excuse for having us. We are so grateful to be here. This is our first journey in over 100 years.
3: In downtown Juneau, three yak make their way to shore as hundreds stand watching. As the yak near, Sean Gukady, Casey Motes, stands up to greet the crowd.
7: I had heard that I would never know my language. I'd never belong to a clan. I'd never have a name. I wouldn't know my songs. And to do this means everything in the whole world.
3: Ashkuge Kai Yanasach Barba Cardiante Nelson is a council member and secretary at Douglas Indian Association. She was one of the original planners for the first ever celebration in 1982. As she watches the yak arrive downtown, she says that for Alaska Native culture to continue to flourish, the next generation has to be grounded in place.
8: When you take a look around and you see our people of all ages and our youth and the young people that are singing and dancing, that they're connected to place, they're understanding and growing in their responsibility as Tlingit, Haidas, and Tsimshians.
3: Celebration officially starts Wednesday with a grand entrance parade into Centennial Hall downtown. Over the coming days, there will be numerous events and ceremonies dedicated to honor and uplift Alaska Native culture. With reporting help from Clarice Larson, I'm Yvonne Crumry in Juneau.
0: And I'm Jill Freitas.
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11: This is Native America Calling. I'm Sean Spruce. Places along historic Route 66 have a variety of celebrations and events this summer to commemorate the highway's 100 years in operation. They also provide an opportunity for travelers looking to embrace feelings of the open road.

0: and classic American nostalgia to learn about the people, culture, and history along the way. One of the enduring problems with the 2,400-mile road is that it paved over many Native American cultures that it passed through, fanning the flames of Native American stereotypes and presenting a one-sided historical perspective. But as the Mother Road celebrates its 100-year anniversary, tribes, Native groups, and museums are taking time to tell a more comprehensive story about the effect Route 66 has had on the many Native nations it traverses. We'll talk with Native folks today about the work they're doing to take back the narrative. You can join us too. Tell us what you know about Route 66 and its impact on your Native community. We're at 1-800-996-2848. That number is also 1-800-99-NATIVE. Joining us from here in Albuquerque on Zoom is Gail Chihak. She is the Community and Partner Relations Director for the American Indigenous Tourism Association, and she is a member of the Klamath Tribe. Gail, good morning. Welcome back to NAC.
1: Good morning. I'm glad to be here.
0: I'm glad to have you on the show again, Gail. Joining me here in the studio in Albuquerque, we have Sean Price. He is a historian and the director of the Dene Ta Navajo Cultural Program. He is Dene. Sean, welcome back to NAC as well. Great to have you here in studio.
2: It's great to be here. Great to be a part of this topic. Thank you so much.
0: Also joining us on Zoom today, but in Oklahoma City, Oklahoma, is Adrienne Lolly Hills. She is the Learning and Community Engagement Director for the First Americans Museum, and she is an enrolled citizen of the Wyandot Nation. Adrienne, welcome to Native America Calling.
3: Good morning. Glad to be here.
0: And joining us from just up the road in Santa Fe, New Mexico, we have Danielle Means. She is the Executive Director of the Museum of Indian Arts and Culture, and she is Oglala Lakota. Danielle, good morning. Welcome to the show.
4: Good morning, and thank you for the opportunity to be involved.
0: Absolutely. I appreciate everyone taking the time to speak with our listeners today. Gail, I want to begin with you because the American Indigenous Tourism Association has a Route 66 campaign to help acknowledge the road's centennial. What do you hope to accomplish?
1: Well, we started this work on Route 66 in 2016. We published a American Indians and Route 66 travel guide in conjunction with the National Park Service. And since then, we joined the Road Ahead Partnership and are an official Route 66 Centennial Project. And what we've done is we've identified over 30 tribes along the route that have over 140 different attractions and experiences that they can share with visitors. So we have a online destination website, Destination Native America, where we have the route and all of the attractions that we've identified on it. So that's everything from tours, or continuously inhabited villages like Taos and Sky City, living history villages like those at Cherokee and Choctaw. Of course, there are a number of wonderful museums. There's powwows, there's trading posts, art markets, Native restaurants. You can tour a farm, you can stay in a hogan, you can go camping, and you can stay in a luxury resort. There are so many different experiences you can have and so many different stories that you can listen to.
0: Gail, I'm looking at the website right now, a Route 66 brochure, and there are trip guides, there are maps, just a lot of really interesting resources that I think listeners are really going to appreciate, or anyone else who's interested in the history here of Route 66 that we're talking about today. And I want to bring in the whole aspect of Native tourism and its importance, both currently and also in the early heydays of Route 66.
1: Yeah, we have the campaign has created a big buzz. We've had a number of interviews, Travel Trade magazine articles. So we're really starting to see a lot of interest in people wanting to hear about where they can go, what they can do,

0: what they can see. And it's such a difference from when the route was being promoted in the 30s to the 50s, where most of what was going on was, you know, metal teepees, wigwams, tours where they were done by the outside and they asked the native people to wear headdresses, which of course is not a part of the culture of the tribes that were originally along the route. So I think we're telling our own stories now, and it's making such a big difference and a big splash in the travel trade industry.
1: Gail, you mentioned, you know, some of the stereotypes, the headdresses that might not have been tribally applicable. Also, there are shops along the route that some people might, by today's standards, consider pretty cringy in how they promote some of these longstanding stereotypes and tropes about Native American people. How did these places and images come to be so closely tied to Route 66 originally? Do you know?
0: Well, I think that part of what they were saying is come and see the West. You know, they wanted to lure visitors in. And so using an American Indian stereotype was what they landed on. And it gave a false presence of Native American people. So, did not do us any favors. We did get a lot of trade, though. A lot of our artisans were able to sell their art and become known for it. So that was one of the good things that happened.
1: And the response from tribes and other Native organizations over the years, Gail, what can you tell us about that?
0: Well, when we first started the guide in 2016, it was really hard to find destinations and things that were operated by the tribes themselves or by Native-owned businesses. So I'm really thrilled that it's been easy this time. You know, we just started contacting the tribes along the route and finding out what they were doing, what kind of opportunities they have for visitors, and if they wanted visitors. And we found that most of them do. Most of them want to share their culture. They want to share their foods, their dances, their songs, their stories. So, and we see a lot more tour operators. So Native tour guides that are taking people out on the land and explaining what happened there and about their stories and about how to see the land in with new eyes.
1: Mm-hmm. Gail, I'm most familiar with Route 66, the stretch that ran from Albuquerque through the Arizona state line, Gallup, all the way into like the Flagstaff area. And for anyone familiar with that area, they will tell you that many of these types of shops, they still exist. Their shelves are still filled with products and imagery that is very stereotypical, mass-produced trinkets. Is there anything that your organization or anyone else can do to curb the use of some of those products? Or what are some other efforts that tribes are doing to take back this narrative that we're talking about today?
0: Well, we're seeing things like Sandia's Ben Muir Center, where the tribes are operating the gift shops and are curating the artwork that's there so that it's truly authentic. I think for years now, we've had campaigns on authentic art and how to buy authentic art. You know, get certificates, get in writing that it's a native made product, so that if you find out that it's not, you have recourse and you can go back and get your money back, and you can turn them in and have them investigated for selling knockoffs. But that's a campaign that we're continually fighting. And I think the more information we can give to visitors, I know we include it in our guides. We have it on our websites. So,
1: All right.
0: Just information.
1: Got it.

Thank you, Gail, for kicking off our conversation today on Native America Calling. We're going to take a short break. We're going to come back and continue this conversation. And joining us in the studio is Sean Price, the historian and director of the Dene Ta Navajo Cultural Program. Sean will weigh in on the conversation right on the other side of this break. So stay with us, listeners. We'll be right back.

0: Six Virginia tribes are united in efforts to save the birthplace of a famed Native American leader from being plowed under for a housing and retail development. Among other accomplishments, Chief Powhatan was the father of Pocahontas, and he faced off against early English colonists in the late 1500s. We'll hear about Powhatan's birthplace and legacy on the next Native America Calling.
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0: We're glad you're listening to you, Native America Calling. I'm Sean Spruce, and we're talking about the Native perspective of Route 66. And you can share your Native perspective. Call us today. Join the conversation. The number is 1-800-996-2848. Once again, 1-800-996-2848. Our next guest, Sean Price, is the director of the Dene Ta Navajo Cultural Program. He joins us now here in our Albuquerque studio. And Sean, as we heard earlier from Gail, there are differing narratives of Route 66 when it comes to its impact on Native Americans. But going back to its early days, how was the route detrimental to Native communities?
1: Well, first, I want to thank you for this opportunity of being here today, Yat'e, to my fellow Dene people who are out there. Route 66 has its origins long before it was a route. Native people followed the animal trails, and those animal trails eventually would lead to trails that Native groups would follow, eventually opening when expansion does begin, colonization. Of course, you'll have events of like the Santa Fe Trail, eventually the railroad, and of course leading to Route 66. And just a little background on Route 66, if I may, before I get to your question. After World War I, there was a decentralized system in the roads. There were, most of the roads obviously were unpaved, there were no signs, there was no national highway system in place. There were some areas where there were paid tolls, and so Cyrus Stevens Avery, who was a Tulsa businessman, who was also part of the Oklahoma, part of the Highway Commission, would want to centralize a more better format of the road system. And so that would begin in the early 1920s. Originally, it was supposed to be Highway 60, but there was an issue with the state of Kentucky, which already claimed Highway 60. So what was left was Highway 66, and so that was assigned on April 30th of 1926. And then November 11th of that year, Route 66 was officially established as the first highway. It would span eight states, encompassing roughly 2,400.

0: and 48 miles. It was an ambitious plan of its day. And of course, all roads leading west are going to inevitably encounter and come into contact with Native people.
1: Right.
0: And I will argue to that understanding that, you know, Native people, we are the core. We are the story of that understanding of Route 66. And, you know, when Route 66 comes into play, you know, it does impact Native communities in all aspects. We must be mindful that in the 1920s, we still have a lot of our elders, a lot of that generation that is still around from those policies that were very detrimental to tribal nations. You know, they were still around, and now we're dealing with the aspects of the automobile and now this road and these new innovations of travel. And these new innovations of travel are certainly going to, without question, impact tribal communities. It's going to impact the way we travel, especially, you know, one can add that Route 66 will eventually become the original powwow highway. It is the route that you know, after this route is opened, you know, dance groups, events, Native cultural events, some that, you know, prior to the convenience of Route 66, maybe events were held once a year. Now, with the advent of the automobile and roads opening up, especially Route 66, you're going to see more events being held. You're going to see more gatherings being held. One, of course, is in the front yard of my nation, you know, the intertribal Gallup ceremonial, which, you know, attracted groups from all over. So when Route 66 was made more accessible for travel, you know, groups from Oklahoma which would travel here to New Mexico, groups from California, vice versa. So it certainly made that possible. And I think we must be mindful that a lot of our grandmothers, our grandfathers, they traveled that stretch of road. They contributed. And there are certain parts of that road where it's Native people who worked on that road. You had mentioned the Laguna Colony, and certainly Lagunas contributed to the establishment of that road. There were a lot of Navajos as well on the New Mexico-Arizona side that as well laid the pavement and put down the implements for this road's construction. And so certainly in that retrospect, I think for Native people, it was the dawn of a new era. Mm-hmm. And there would, of course, be its negative aspects. You know, we can delve into aspects of the token issues of, you know, tomahawks and war bonnets. But overall, you know, that aside, the road in of itself is an innovation that is going to propel and move forward many of the tribal groups that are along its route. And today, when you see the various tribal industries, the various tribal enterprises that are along Route 66, and of course from the Pueblo of Laguna, your tribe, you know, Route 66 Gaming Enterprise is an example of that. That goes back to our grandfathers, grandmothers who literally laid down the pavement for enterprises like that to be possible. And so I think overall aspect, our story is core to the story of Route 66.
1: Sean, you've got a lot of knowledge. Thank you so much for giving us that background and expanding on the history here. Now, this Route 66 centennial this year, why is it important for you to take part in this acknowledgement? And what do you have planned so far?
0: Definitely. Well, as a historian and, of course, director of a cultural program, you know, this year is very special. And for myself personally, I've well, be giving several lectures on the topic of Route 66. The title, of course, is Route 66, Travelers and Tribes, 100 Years. My first lecture will be on the 13th of this month. It will be at Fort Sumner, Bosque Redondo Memorial. Then on the 20th, also Saturday, at Great Sand Dunes National Park in Colorado. And the 28th, which is a Sunday, at the New Mexico History Museum in Santa Fe, and other places throughout the rest of the year. But speaking on this topic, you know, Route 66, for me and especially for my nation, it's going to really propel things, of course, economically. It's going to move us, I would say, into a new age. You know, Native people are no longer just confined to our small perspective pueblos, our nations, our tribes. You know, we can travel now. We can go, you know, especially in profound

0: only after the Second World War. You know, when our men and women returned from the Second World War, this is that generation. They had been on the aircraft carriers. They had been on the submarines. They had been on the destroyers, the battleships. They had seen the world and participated in making that world better. You know, there was this belief of, you know, you can do anything you want. Well, if that's the case, then strengthening our sovereignty is possible. Strengthening our way of life is possible. And they brought that back with them. And that generation literally would impact generations to come. And so, you know, eventually we'll, like, for example, the 1970s, not one of the best moments and the best eras of Route 66, but, you know, you were asking earlier as to a lot of the issues of Native identity and countering the tokenness of Route 66. Well, you know, in the early 70s, I believe it's in early March of 1973, Gallup, you know, had a bad reputation of treating its Native patrons very poorly. And so we have, for those of you who are familiar, for those of you older kids who remember that story of Larry Kasus, mm-hmm. who kidnaps the mayor of Gallup and holds him hostage. And that was a reaction to how Native people were being treated. That was a justifiable reaction to how, you know, we were being robbed because of our arts and our crafts and how our culture was being exploited. And so, you know, that's part of that story of Route 66, of us moving forward, of addressing those difficult chapters in our history, but nonetheless are very profound in making those necessary aspects of who we are today and the contributions men and individuals like that made to addressing those very difficult aspects of the tokenness of Route 66.
1: And Sean, it's obvious that you see this as a teaching moment for listeners and others to finally get a chance to learn more of this history and some of this culture as well. Fascinating to hear you describe it. It also reminds me, I remember hearing a story. My grandfather was a World War II veteran, and he was stationed initially out on the West Coast. And one of my uncles drove my grandmother and my dad and his siblings out to the base where they were going to be staying. And they traveled on Route 66, and he described it like they had the car and they had water bottles. And, you know, it was just like traveling across the desert, because a lot of people used to break down on that road. It wasn't like traveling today, was it?
0: No. You literally, I remember you know, my great-grandparents, when I would travel with them, and I know they traveled Route 66. And back then, and I know many who are listening would concur with the fact that, you know, our elders, when they traveled, they took everything with them, you know, shovel, picks, what have you, because they would get stuck in the road and they needed those implements to help them. They would take food with them, everything. And it's just a far cry from today, how we travel, the conveniences of things.
1: Cruising along in our SUVs with air conditioner full blast and
0: definitely
1: listen to our Bluetooth music. Yeah. Well, let's bring another guest into the conversation. Now, this is Adrienne Lawley, who joins us from Oklahoma City, Oklahoma, where she is the Learning and Community Engagement Director for the First Americans Museum. And Adrienne, Route 66, we're talking about New Mexico and Arizona here, but we have to remember it also passes through Tulsa, Arcadia, Oklahoma City, and some other towns. How many tribal communities in Oklahoma does the road travel through?
2: Good morning. Yes, so there are 14 tribal reservations that Route 66 intersects with directly in the state of Oklahoma. And that's just 14 out of the 39 tribes in Oklahoma today.
1: In the First Americans Museum, you have a Route 66 exhibit. What can you tell us about it, Adrienne?
2: Yeah, so our summer exhibition in our community gallery this year is called Route 66, Welcome to Native America. And it's an exploration of a lot of the ideas and concepts that your prior guest was talking about, you know, this idea of representation and misrepresentation, thinking about Route 66 as an expression of American nationalism and westward expansion. But we also bring it to the present moment and think about the ways that tribal nations are benefiting from tourism along Route 66, the business savvy ways in which we have, many of our tribes have gaining art markets and cultural tourism.

0: tourism destinations along Route 66 and beyond in Oklahoma. It's really an opportunity for us to tell stories about ourselves on our own terms and from our perspectives.
1: Adrienne, at the time, Route 66, it was the longest roadway that connected Chicago to the western side of the United States, and it really encouraged many Americans not only to travel and visit the West, but also relocate and move out west. Mm-hmm. Tell us more about the Oklahoma Native perspective and experience during that time 100 years ago.
0: Yeah, well, you know, the majority of tribes in Oklahoma today, like my own Wyandotte Nation, were removed tribes. So we have really deep histories thousands of years back in our homelands across, you know, a lot of the United States and portions of Canada and Mexico, too. For some of us, you know, this idea of dislocation and moving westward is maybe not one that we necessarily resonate with, but something that's very baked into the American consciousness. You know, I think a lot of, I can't speak for other tribes, but kind of the sentiment I'm picking up on is that it's a very complex history, and certainly a lot of people encountered misrepresentative depictions of Native people, whether that was during vacations or travels out west or relocating. And we are still in the process of correcting the record when it comes to who Native people are today in the 21st century. Certainly Oklahoma is a interesting place because we have reservations that is being upheld in courts of law. But you have Native and non-Native people living within tribal nation reservations. For example, Tulsa, that's a metro area of almost 1 million people, and it is entirely on 3 different reservations. So very complex history, very complex present whenever it comes to Indian law and history.
1: Adrienne, I remember as a high school student, we read The Grapes of Wrath in English when I was in 11th grade. And it, of course, describes a family, a non-Native family that's forced to move west along Route 66 during the Great Depression and the Dust Bowl, of course. And at the time, it didn't really stick with me. But a few years later, I realized the irony there, because that book is all about how it impacted, the Depression impacted non-Native people. But of course, as you mentioned, Oklahoma tribes, many were forced to move to Oklahoma, right? All part of the history of removal. And it sounds like you folks are incorporating a lot of that into this exhibit as well.
0: Mm-hmm. Yeah, the moving out west has been an experience for Oklahomans or people with, you know, settlers with roots in Oklahoma, as well as, you know, people from our tribes. Many tribes experienced a period of termination or were impacted by urban relocation. And so I know I can speak for my tribe. We have many, many citizens on the West Coast, a lot of whom haven't had connection to Indian Territory or Oklahoma for quite some time. So mm-hmm. that idea of displacement, Oklahoma is kind of a place of a transient place, is one that was kind of baked into our state psyche. I will say, you know, it's so important to recognize, though, our Caddo and Wichita neighbors who are the original Oklahomans, of course.
1: All right. And with that, we're going to take another break. We'll come back and continue this conversation. Phone lines are open, 1-800-996-2848.
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0: This is Native America Calling. I'm Sean Spruce, and we're talking about including Native perspectives and stories along Route 66. If you're located along Route 66, how is your community acknowledging the 100-year anniversary of the road? Still time to join our discussion today here on Native America Calling. Just pick up your phone, call right now, 1-800-996-2848. I know right now there are a lot of people listening who are probably very close to Route 66. Maybe you're traveling it today or former part of what was once Route 66. Let us know, 1-800-99-NATIVE. One of our guests today, Adrian Lawley Hills, is the Community Engagement Director for the First Americans Museum. And Adrian, earlier before break, you talked about the exhibit that the museum has to celebrate and acknowledge Route 66. And it does include some of that kitschy, stereotypical stuff that we were talking about with our other guests earlier. And I wanted to ask you, why is it important to add those elements to the exhibit? And how do the other exhibit items and Native artists respond to that?
1: Yeah, so we have a couple of items that are in the space that are kind of throwbacks to historical kitsch. Ones that actually I think has a more complicated history are a series of glasses that were illustrated by Woody Crumbo that became collector's items that you could purchase at gas stations. And a lot of Native families I know have copies of those. Now there are versions of those collectible glasses by other artists that maybe are a little bit less circumspect, but there are aspects of that kitsch that have been, I think, reclaimed by a lot of folks. But at the same time that we're acknowledging some of the misrepresentation or early attempts at asserting self-representation, we're also including items from the Cherokee National Collection. So contemporary works of art that have been exhibited at the Cherokee Art Market, which is one of the largest in the country now, quite competitive, and it exhibits the very best in Cherokee artistry as well as many nations across the United States. So we'd like to balance the kitsch with that can be instructive with really serious and excellent examples of Native art today.
0: Thank you, Adrian. Let's go to the phones now where we have Michael listening in. Hey, Miss Pueblo. He's tuning in on Radio KUNM out of Albuquerque, New Mexico. Hello, Michael. How you doing today, brother?
2: Hey. All right, brother. That's a good topic. I told the guy there that, that what stuck out in my head was what was said about the armed forces, because my dad was a Marine, and he's seen the world through the Marine Corps, and also relocation. He was part of that. So my first 2 years were of life were in California, because he was working. He became a heavy equipment operator. Then my next 2 years and a half were in Arizona. So we traveled Route 66 a lot. And also my dad is his first cousin to Deb Holland's grandfather. So his name is Tony, and he was a bugler. He was a bugler in the armed forces, and so he was a trumpet player, and he joined the Navajo marching band, and one of his daughters, it might have been Deb Holland's mom, was also in there. I think she played clarinet. So we used to go to the Flagstaff Intertribal and the Gallup Intertribal to watch them. So shout out to Deb Holland. She won her primary, and hopefully she'll be in the Roundhouse, and I mean she'll be in the Governor's Mansion in Santa Fe in November, and hopefully, and it will help all.

0: try, especially in New Mexico, since you'll be the governor of New Mexico.
1: Michael, thanks for calling in today. And I'm glad you mentioned that Deb Haaland has roots in Jemez Pueblo as well as Laguna, because I think so often she's presented as primarily being from Laguna, and that's what a lot of people think of her as a Laguna person, which of course is true, but she also has that Walatoa blood as well. So Michael from Jemez Pueblo, he's a regular listener to KUNM. I always appreciate when he joins the show. 1-800-996-2848 for any other listeners who would like to join us now. Maybe you also have stories about traveling up Route 66 back in the day. Maybe you know what it's like to have broken down on Route 66 back in the day. Give us a call. Let us know. 1-800-996-2848. Let's talk about another exhibit now that is acknowledging this centennial of Route 66. And to do that, joining us now from Santa Fe, New Mexico is Danielle Means. She's the executive director of the Museum of Indian Arts and Culture. And Danielle, hello again. Welcome to the show. And tell us, what stories and themes are shared by this exhibit titled Route 66 is Indian Country? I like that, by the way, the title.
2: Thank you, Sean, and thanks for the opportunity to join the conversation here. I think, like Adrian, our exhibit really does delve into some of the issues around Route 66, but also the celebratory nature of Route 66. And I can say, Sean, we actually have on display one of the Gallup intertribal ceremonial princess crowns, so one of the royalty crowns, to really talk about all of the different aspects that happened along Route 66, not just the tourism, but also what were Indian people doing and how are they gathering and coming together. And so one of the things that we're talking about is also what Gail mentioned, you know, the idea of the kitschiness of what was along Route 66. So we do have some of those items on display, and talk a little bit more about the importance of, you know, the Indian Arts and Crafts Act and how that came about, and the importance for our visitors, because of course more than half of our visitors are tourists here in Santa Fe, and to really make sure that we reinforce that if you're looking for native made material, you really do need to ask and make sure that those items are native made. Even here in Santa Fe, we still have a lot of native inspired jewelry. And so that we feel a real responsibility to make sure that visitors here are visiting our artisans and getting actual native made materials when they are purchasing their items.
1: Danielle, let's talk about the economics at stake here. And in those early days of tourism and presenting native art to a wider audience, who primarily benefited from that economically?
2: Well, unfortunately, the art dealers, and I think that's that. Thank you for bringing this up, Sean. One of the things that I think is important for how we look as museums, we've been an extractive industry to Native people. And we need to really acknowledge that. And, you know, most of these museums were founded on the premise that our tribes would no longer exist. So they were, in fact, preserving this for everyone else, that our communities would disappear or be assimilated into the larger American culture. And one of the things that I think is extremely important is that shift from this economy of selling items, items for sale. So changing the pottery from usefulness to an item for sale. And while that had a huge benefit, a lot of times it was there was a middleman involved. And so Fred Harvey is one of those. You know, so many of the trading posts were basically almost like a shop, what is it in the coal mining industry? They would have those, you know, union shops or the shops for the owners, and often you were getting pennies on the dollar for your items that were then sold to tourists. And you know, again, we still have that same economic atmosphere here in Santa Fe with galleries. Now, a lot of the artists now can negotiate much better deals with these gallery owners, but this is part and parcel of what the museum and the tourist

0: trade really did to Native people in terms of this economic activity of selling your pottery, your baskets, your items as a tourist a benefit.
1: Thanks, Danielle. Let's go back to the phones. We have another KUNM listener on the line. This is Kai, who is in Grants, New Mexico, which is just about maybe 80 miles west of Albuquerque, right along Route 66. Hello, Kai. You're on the air.
2: Hi, Sean. Guatihopa. Hello to everybody. So I just wanted to comment. I was on Route 66 today. I'm actually here. I was in Grants, New Mexico. I was walking along Route 66 itself as we're getting an oil change today. And then it made me think about how Route 66 was able to create that travel for a lot of smaller indigenous communities to get back and forth. I think someone mentioned traveling all the way from Oklahoma out to the Gallup Intertribal. And I think about just the local communities here. I think about Acoma Pueblo. I think about Laguna Pueblo, Zuni, and then any other smaller Navajo communities that are able to travel using Route 66 into small towns like Grant. And then it provided that ability for us to go farther so we could create commerce so that we can make a living through our jewelry, as it was mentioned. Mm-hmm. So one of the things I mentioned on my own social media platform is understanding how these small towns helped indigenous people thrive, whether we see that or not. And it's great to understand that we still are able to travel that same Route 66 when we get a chance, because I do that on occasion when I travel from Laguna to Grants, or if I'm just want to take a cruise back home in Laguna, because Route 66 runs right through Laguna Pueblo.
1: Right.
2: And that's all I got.
1: Dawai, brother, appreciate you joining the conversation as well. And a lot of really good insights being shared today here on Native America Calling. And if you're quick, we might be able to fit one more caller in. So the number again, 1-800-99-NATIVE for anyone else who might still want to join the conversation. And I want to go back to Danielle Means now with the Museum of Arts, Indian Arts and Culture up in Santa Fe, New Mexico. And Danielle, you mentioned earlier about how the artwork, some of it has changed, and specifically pottery, right? It used to be more functional, and after Route 66, it was more ornamental to appeal to consumers. Tell us some other ways, though, that maybe Native art and even styles were impacted by Route 66.
0: Well, we definitely have a number of those pieces in our collection, mainly from the 30s and the 40s. And you do see a progression. You see innovation happening. You see, taking some chances with different forms and different ideas. And so there's definitely that positive benefit of not only the economic impact, but also the artistic impact of where trying to meet the tourists where they were, and innovation and how we look at jewelry and pottery and basketry in a different way now. We've been looking at how we look at contemporary art versus what was more historical art here at Museum of Indian Arts and Culture. And we have a brand new contemporary gallery, and looking at the innovation that continues to happen with Native artists, whether that's in jewelry, using different stones, using different design, but also in pottery as well. There's a young artist, Rain Scott, who is also Laguna Pueblo, and Rain uses origami as his medium, and it's an incredible opportunity to look at innovation and different technique in a wholly different context. And so I think that's one of the major positives that happened from Route 66 is that artistic innovation to meet your customers where they were asking for items.
1: Thank you so much, Danielle, for joining the show today. We're beginning to wind down. We still have a few minutes before we have to wrap up, and I want to go back to our in-studio guest, Sean Price, director of the Dene Ta Navajo Cultural Program. And Sean, we're just getting a lot of really interesting insights, perspectives from different Native folks and communities all along what was once Route 66. In some ways, it still is part of Route 66. What else do our listeners need to understand, though, about this issue, about this centennial, before we wrap up the show?
3: Sure, no problem. I appreciate that. Thank you. Route 66, along its original route, there's only one part and one state where Route 66 kind of, veers off. And of course, it has to be here in New Mexico. And that goes back to in November of 1926. There was a very heated and contested governor, the election for governor during that year. And so

0: Albuquerque on towards Laguna Pueblo. And so he literally had 31 days to do that. And so in the frigid cold, the winter, the crew worked making that 69-mile stretch of highway. When Dillon was inaugurated on January 1st, he immediately wanted construction of that road stopped, but by then it was too late. Mm-hmm. But I will just say, nonetheless, with Route 66 here in Albuquerque on 4th Street and Central, that's the only place along Route 66 where Route 66 crosses itself. Ah. That's it. So if anyone ever gets a chance to stand on the corner of 4th Street and Central, you know, that's a very unique spot along the route.
1: Lots of good restaurants down in that part of town,
0: finally,
1: too.
0: Finally, I will just say with Route 66, for our native people, I think it offered that potential of better days, a path of looking forward beyond the horizon.
1: All right,
0: and,
1: Sean.
0: So
1: appreciate you joining us, Sean Price, in the studio. Our other guests, Gail Chihak, Adrian Lolly Hills, and Danielle Means. Join us again tomorrow on NAC. Until then, I'm your host, Sean Spruce. Enjoy the rest of your day.
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The Strokes put out two singles before releasing their latest album, Reality Awaits, the first of which was Going Shopping, which also happens to be the first song of our hour on the mainstream. It's also worth pointing out that the band, the veteran rockers at this point, have launched a global tour, which sees them trekking around the globe between June and October 2026. They already have sold out shows at the United Center, the O2 in England, and Red Rocks as well. They're joined on the road by a wide range of artists, including Thundercat, Cage the Elephant, Courtney Barnett, the Fat White Family, all of which you can enjoy here on the mainstream. And we do quite frequently, right? I'm Brett Mabee. Of course, unless you're here for the first time, you already know that. And it is such a great honor to be able to bring you this timeless new music day in and day out. Of course, I broadcast 7 days a week, 3 hours a day. And before we part ways today, we're going to be hearing from Beatrice Deer, one from Jalen Naganda, some classic A Tribe Called Red featuring Seneca singer-songwriter Sheldon Sundown. More immediately is an acoustic take on Wolfgang Van Halen's Mammoth Band, and this one is from Alabama Shakes. In late 2025, you might recall that Brittany Howard surprised fans with a solo-billed Alabama show by bringing the whole band on stage, which was their first performance in over 7 years. And they continue to pick back up momentum right now. I couldn't be happier, as I have some great memories seeing them live with a cousin who has since walked off the earth. Without further ado, it's American Dream, their latest single, getting us into this hour on the mainstream.

0: Oh my God. I mean, it's a band of, like, you know, humble perfectionists.
1: What's up, everybody? This is Atatli, and you're listening to Native Voice 1.

Samantha Crane's Belly on the mainstream. We also heard Mammoth's The Spell from Live at Apple Music Radio. And again, it was the latest from Alabama Shakes. Their 2026 single, American Dream, kicked off the set. Hey, if you're a singer-songwriter, don't forget that I always want to hear from you. You're welcome to reach out to me with your great recorded tracks at brett@mainstreamradio.net or send them physically to Brett Mabee, Turtle Island Tunes, Full Moon Radio, P.O. Box 252, Salamanca, New York, 14779. I can't wait to hear from you.

You and get your groovy tunes into the rotation. There's a wide assortment of genres, so there's a good chance they'll find a home right here on this newly reimagined mainstream. Looking ahead to the remainder of the first 30 minutes, Gary Myrick. Later on, Mapache will also be hearing from Jessa Sky, Samian, and a whole lot more before the hour's officially up. And earlier, I was mentioning that Courtney Barnett is getting ready to head out on the road with the Strokes, joining them on their global tour for some choice dates. Well, she also happens to be first up to bat for this set. Her latest album, Creature of Habit, was inspired by a massive life upheaval as she moved from Melbourne to Los Angeles. That's a pretty big change. And she also closed her longtime label, Milk Records, which dates back to 2012. Her 2026 tour is one of her biggest ever and now also includes Australia. So some really exciting things with a talented singer-songwriter. From her latest release, It's One Thing at a Time, a great reminder for us all on the mainstream.

I'm Brett Mabee, and you're listening to The Mainstream. A shout-out to friends who are tuning in on the Sisseton Wahpeton Oyate Cable Access on Cable Access 391 in and around Agency Village, South Dakota. It's good to have you here, and whatever means it takes to get you tuning in, it doesn't matter whether you're in your car, your home, your office, listening digitally on the AM, FM, or cable access, there's never a bad time or place to enjoy some unforgettable music with me. And I look forward to hearing from you as well. Take this number down and give me a call any time of day, 1-888-362-9970. You can use that for song requests, or in addition, you can also record a little radio tag if you want to be on the air. You don't have to do it too often, but again, I love hearing from listeners. As we get back into this set, one from Apache, a song that actually I think was in the first week's broadcast of The Mainstream. So we're digging deep into the archives in this set. More immediately, though, is Beatrice Dear and Yatsin from their second studio album, Stand on My Shoulders. Now, in full disclosure, I talk often about Nicholas Galanin's musical work. Of course, if you don't know, what rock are you living under? But Nicholas Galanin is the talented Unangak and Tlingit singer-songwriter and multidisciplinary artist. In fact, I would even go as far to say that he's perhaps best known for some of his art installations. You remember the one in and around Los Angeles? It looked like the Hollywood sign, but it was the Indian land sign. That became a landmark of sorts. And in addition, he has a new exhibition, Gestures of Our Rebel Bodies, which opened up in January. And he continues

to get world recognition in the art world. He was featured in Art Review's Power 100, included in Counter Public's 2026 Artist Announcements, and highlighted in Hyper Allergic's Spring 2026 New York Art Guide. Turn it up with Taste on My Lips, a track featuring Portugal the Man and Michel Nadicicello and Sidby on the mainstream.

Jalen Nagonda's Doctrine of Love on the mainstream. Before that, from Apache's Roscoe's Dream, it was one of the first additions into the library. That's Diana getting a little love during that block. Before that was the latest from Beatrice Deer's amazing album Inuit Legend. And from Yancey's sophomore release on Sub Pop Records, Stand on My Shoulders, it was Taste on My Lips getting us into that set. I look forward to the next opportunity we have to enjoy music together. You're always welcome to spread the word. I love that the show has been building organically like that because it really helps to foster the sense of relationship between us. So as always, check your local listings or check out the show archive at mainstreamradio.net. And again, I'm always looking for great new music, so submit your tunes for consideration at brett@mainstreamradio.net. We're going to shake off the cobwebs a little bit with one from Samian. It's a great track from an Algonquin singer-songwriter, but before that is some classic A Tribe Called Red. Now, these days, Bear Witness and Tim the Tool Man are known as The Hallucination, but they started off all those years ago as ATCR, and this track is from their Nation to Nation release. We're digging into the archives with PBC, which also features Seneca Singer and my good friend Sheldon Sundown. Be good to yourself and each other, and let's stay in touch and enjoy some music together again soon on the mainstream.

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1: On the next Fresh Air, the Tony Awards are this Sunday. 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
2: 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That's Monday through Friday at 6 p.m. Next up, the KSUT Trails Report with information courtesy of Durango Trails. Lower elevation trails are dry, dusty, and generally in good condition. But as you head into higher elevations, you can expect variable conditions, including downed trees, patches of snow, and overgrown trail corridors. While the Durango Trails crew is working its way into the mountains, some trails may not have received maintenance since last summer. 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
4: I'm Michelle Martin.
5: And I'm A. Martinez. It seems like fewer and fewer things unite us anymore. But I got a quick story about that. So growing up, I was very close with my uncle, very conservative guy, originally from Ecuador, a U.S. Marine, very religious. I was also very close with my stepfather, his polar opposite in so many ways. My stepfather had long blonde hair, green eyes, a Southern California, pot-smoking, sandal-wearing, tree-hugging hippie. But even they were able to bond, and they bonded over the music of Earth, Wind, and Fire. You're a shining star, no matter who you are. Shining bright to see what you can truly be. Since the 1970s, few bands have crossed as many divides as Earth, Wind, and Fire. All sorts of people love them. The big horns, the theatrical stage show, the funk, the ballads, you name it, everything. Debuting Sunday, an HBO documentary directed by Questlove shares a few lesser-known aspects of their story. Actually, it's a heck of a title, too. Earth, Wind, and Fire, to be celestial versus That's the Weight of the World.
6: The funk was the funk, but the chords were jazz, classical. Meanwhile, it's sitting on this tribal African beat.
7: Ahead of its time.
6: I think it took a moment for everyone to go, what the heck? What is this?
5: Those were the voices of Lionel Richie and her, both big Earth, Wind, and Fire fans. The band was created by the late Maurice White, a former jazz drummer. Now, early on, he laid out three principles the band would follow. One, write music for a universal audience. Two, evolve consciousness through music. And three, change the world.
8: His vision was spot on. Musically, culturally, you know, he was right on time.
5: That's bass player Verdeen White, Maurice's brother.
9: Walk around, walk around, say a little paper, try to put
5: At first, the band focused on building up its black audience, but in April of 1974, they played a music festival called California Jam. Now, the lineup included these acts, get this, Black Sabbath, The Eagles, Deep Purple, Emerson, Lake & Palmer, Seals & Croft, and Earth, Wind & Fire. Or as Maurice White says in the documentary,
4: sometimes you have to go against the grain, do things that everybody else wouldn't do. We dare it, you know, we were daring, you know.
5: Around 250,000 people were in the crowd that day, most of them white. For Dean White and drummer Ralph Johnson, remember that performance as a pivotal moment for the band.
7: We were thoroughly embraced. I mean, they loved what we did. And we were so different, they had to take a moment to just kind of figure out what the heck we were doing.
9: Right. But,
7: and we were definitely dressed very differently.
9: Yeah, we had fur on and it was hot out there, too.
7: It was a whole thing going on with us, you know, and it just kind of went on from there.
5: And that led to their next album, That's the Way of the World, which cemented them as one of the biggest bands in the country.

0: dare you not to move when you hear those songs. Now, a lot of hits followed as Maurice White kept the band focused on those three original principles. Singer Philip Bailey recalls some room for collaboration, but he emphasized that Maurice was the clear leader.
1: Well, he's the pilot of the plane. Where you go depends on his vision and his direction.
0: Did you ever question Maurice White?
1: Of course I did. I mean, I wasn't a puppet. But, you know, I think in doing so, I always found great answers and great direction, but everything was working. It was all going strong. And so, you know, when it's happening like that, there's no need to question it.
0: But as the documentary explains, White's ambition took him in different directions, producing for other acts, opening his own recording studio. Eventually, the collaborative nature of Earth, Wind, and Fire disappeared. Maurice White brought in outsiders to reshape the band's sound without much consultation from the band itself. Then in 1983, Maurice White surprised everyone by shutting the band down. He was going solo. Ralph Johnson and Philip Bailey remember that moment differently. First, here's Ralph Johnson.
2: Well, leading a group of this size for all these years was a tremendous responsibility. Eventually, we would take a break, and we would come back together in 1988.
1: We didn't take no break. We broke up.
2: Philip likes to say, I call it a hiatus.
1: I don't know why Philip likes to say it's a break.
2: A hiatus is a temporary stop in activity.
1: If you stop paying somebody, you sell all your clothes, all your stage clothes, and you don't speak to the person, and it's a hiatus.
2: It's a hiatus because we came back together. We came back together. It must have been a hiatus.
0: It sounds more like a bi-atus. I like that.
2: Two different approaches on the breakup.
1: Right.
0: But by the time Earth, Wind, and Fire reformed, tastes had changed, and they never scored another hit on the pop charts again. But with a new century came new flowers. Earth, Wind, and Fire was inducted into the Rock and Roll Hall of Fame in 2000. They played the White House in 2009, the first act to play there during superfan Barack Obama's presidency. The Kennedy Center honors followed in 2019, although Maurice White did not live to see that achievement. He died 3 years earlier. The band, though, has carried on without him. They continue to play to this day, and they've got a big summer tour starting next weekend. Verdeen White, Ralph Johnson, and Philip Bailey, they take their roles as stewards of this music seriously.
3: People come up and they thank us for making the music. They thank us.
2: And now you can look at it and say, hey, you were able to contribute to the cultural fabric, not just of the United States, but of the world.
1: It's definitely humbling and inspiring. And it really shows that Maurice's vision for lifting the consciousness of listeners and making a positive impact, you know, was one that came to fruition. Do you remember
0: when it first died, September? The documentary is called Earth, Wind, and Fire, to be celestial versus That's the Weight of the World. It debuts Sunday on HBO. This is NPR News.
4: 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The Animas River at Durango is running at 817 cubic feet per second. Yesterday it was flowing at 825. The average flow rate for this date is 2,988. The Animas at Farmington is at 684. Yesterday was at 597. The average flow for this date is 3,051 cubic feet per second. The San Juan River at Pagosa Springs is at 371 CFS. Yesterday it was up to 400. The average flow rate for today on the San Juan through Pagosa is 1,516. The release of the San Juan below Navajo Dam is at 860. That's right where it was yesterday. The average release for this date, though, is 2,402 CFS. The San Juan River near Bluff, Utah is running at 1,100 CFS. Yesterday it was at 1,110. The average flow rate for the state is 5,681. The Piedra near Arbeles is at 164 CFS this morning. Yesterday it was at 173. The average flow rate for the state is 1,145. The Los Pinos River above Vicedo is flowing at 140 CFS this morning. That's right where it was yesterday. The average flow rate for this state is 562 cubic feet per second. And the Dolores River through town is currently at 243 CFS, down from yesterday's 253 reading. The average flow rate for this date is 1,654. Now for the KSUT Sky Almanac. The sun rose this morning at 5:51. It will set at 8:28. That gives us 14 hours, 37 minutes of daylight, 50 seconds more than yesterday's total. The waning gibbous moon is at 77% visibility. It will set this morning at 10:21 and rise just after midnight at 12:36. The next new moon phase will occur next Sunday, June 14th. 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
5: The president's nearly $1.8 billion anti-weaponization fund was left untouched when the Senate passed funding for federal immigration enforcement this morning. The bill provides $70 billion for U.S. Immigration and Customs Enforcement as well as the Border Patrol. The vote was 52-47. One Republican voted against the package, Alaska's Lisa Murkowski. Republican senators rejected efforts to add language to the bill that would have permanently banned Trump's fund, meant to compensate those who believe they were unfairly targeted by the federal government. The funding package now heads to the House. China's President Xi Jinping is planning to visit North Korea next week. NPR's Jennifer Pack says this will be Xi's first trip to Pyongyang in more than 6 years.
6: China is trying to project an image of a key global player who can engage with all sides. Same time, Beijing is keen to reassert its close ties with Pyongyang to counter Russia's influence. North Korea is under heavy economic sanctions because of its nuclear and missile development. China is North Korea's biggest trade partner, but in recent years, Pyongyang has been sending troops and munitions to fuel Russia's war in Ukraine in exchange for Russian oil, food, and potentially weapons technology. Jennifer Pack, NPR News, Shanghai.
5: On Wall Street, the Dow is down 7 points. I'm Dave Mattingly, NPR News in Washington.

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1: I'm Scott Tong. President Trump called Israel's Prime Minister Netanyahu crazy in a call on the Iran war and pursuing peace. Israel's ambassador to the UN has spoken out about the ongoing war.
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3: Stay with us throughout the morning. Coming up at 9 o'clock, it's the Friday Morning Music Blend. That's followed at noon by an hour of NPR's Here and Now. 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Mostly sunny day, a slight chance of scattered precipitation as we get into the afternoon, mainly over the high elevations. Today's high temperatures will range from the low 70s in Silverton, upper 80s in Pagosa Springs, to the low 90s in Durango, Cortez, and Farmington. Tonight's lows, under partly cloudy to mostly clear skies, will range from the upper 50s across the high deserts to the low 40s in the mountains. A fire weather watch has been scheduled for Cortez and surrounding communities on Saturday. That's from noon until 9 p.m. Otherwise, tomorrow's forecast is looking very similar to today's. Sunday, mostly sunny and breezy. Gusts up to 35 miles per hour are in the forecast. Temperature ranges will be a bit cooler, though, with most population centers ranging across the 80s. And the extended forecast through next week is calling for really more of the same. Mostly sunny days, windy afternoons, with highs in the mid to upper 80s along the Highway 160 corridor, while northwest New Mexico reaches into the low 90s and the high country tops out in the low 70s. Now back to Morning Edition.
4: Good morning, I'm Michelle Martin. 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When the tournament starts next week, the weather is expected to be so hot in many locations that players are getting longer hydration breaks. Fans are not happy. With ticket prices and transportation costs already high, now they have to pay a pretty penny for H2O. 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
0: 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I'm Steve Inskeep.
4: And I'm Michelle Martin. Good morning. In the U.S., tax loopholes come and go. Our Planet Money podcast wanted to look into the life cycle of one of those loopholes and teamed up with the tax reporting nonprofit Tax Notes to do that. Here's Nick Fountain from Planet Money and Lauren Riccio from Tax Notes.
6: Tax loopholes come in many forms. Some Congress writes into the tax code on purpose. Others, including the one we picked to tell the story of, are closer to mistakes. This loophole begins with an obscure tax treaty from 2008 between the Mediterranean nation of Malta and the U.S., says Andrew Gradman.
7: Andrew is a tax lawyer, and he's looked into the Malta loophole.
8: And boy, treaties are complicated.
6: He says the gist is Malta's tax law treats retirement accounts very well. And this treaty, maybe, if you squinted, conferred those benefits to Americans. Some enterprising tax professionals started advising their wealthy clients that they could stash appreciated assets like Google stock into Maltese retirement accounts and then, starting when they turned 50, start taking them out entirely tax-free. If it worked, it would be a pretty sweet deal and it would avoid a lot of U.S. taxes.
8: A tax loophole is a wasting asset. If you really believe that this was a mistake that was made, then you know it has a limited life.
6: Huh.
8: And so you have to figure out, how do I squeeze the juice out of it as much as possible?
6: It's hard to know exactly how many people took advantage, but Lauren, y'all at Tax Notes have some pretty good sourcing in the industry.
7: Yeah, my sources say hundreds of taxpayers use the loophole, and they estimate billions of dollars went into these accounts. One attorney told my colleague that his client had between $100 and $300 million stashed away in Malta.
6: But in 2021, teams at the IRS started looking into this, including lawyer Carolyn Schenck, asking,
9: what is the real purpose of this?
6: Why are Americans opening Maltese retirement accounts?
7: There's a technical term for this that holds up in tax court, the economic substance doctrine.
6: Like, is there a business reason a person or a company might need a Maltese account?
9: Does this make economic sense other than the purpose of doing a turn and burn on the asset and then sheltering the gain? It does not.
6: It did not. So Schenck's team added it to the IRS's big yearly release of tax schemes to avoid.
7: In late 2021, the IRS and Maltese officials met and clarified something.
6: About the treaty, they said Americans can't put highly appreciated assets into these Maltese retirement accounts. In other words, knock it off.
9: It was awesome. I mean, the flash to bang is pretty fast, right? I mean, there was a very short period of time that transpired here. And then all of a sudden, we're standing here with our treaty partner right next to us, standing in a joint statement.
6: Loophole closed. And for the type of loophole that is kind of a mistake and oversight that gets taken advantage of, that is kind of the life cycle. Enterprising tax professionals find a flaw, pitch it to their clients, and wait until the IRS tells them, you're done. With Lauren Lurkio from Tax Notes, I'm Nick Fountain, NPR News.
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1: This is KSUT Public Radio. Regional news is next. Some communities in our region are moving full force ahead with new data centers, while others are hitting the brakes. The Mountain West News Bureau's Hannah Merzbach has more.
2: In Denver, there's now a one-year moratorium on data center development. But Cheyenne rejected a similar pause, opting to move forward with potentially dozens of centers. There's also one sliding by so far in southwest Wyoming.
3: Potentially, some of the concerns have been blown out of proportion.
2: Mountain View Mayor Brian Ayers says residents' worries about water and energy use may not apply to the massive AI data center trying to set up shop nearby, Prometheus Hyperscale, which says it'll supply its own energy and not touch the area's water supply. Though Ayers does want some guardrails.
3: I don't want to see him unfairly subsidized with excessive tax breaks.
2: He says as long as the data center is paying its fair share, he thinks it's a good fit for the energy-rich state and welcomes new jobs. For the Mountain West News Bureau, I'm Hannah Merzbach.
1: The Trump administration has been asking national park visitors to report negative signage about Americans past or living through QR codes. As the Mountain West News Bureau's Rachel Cohen reports, the government is now sharing how people have responded so far.
4: The National Park Service last month published 35,000 of these public comments, including nearly 7,000 submitted at sites in the Mountain West. Jerry James is with the Sierra Club. He says the public input is being released after the environmental nonprofit filed a lawsuit. He says many of the comments were not about historical signs, but the firing of federal workers or budget cuts.
5: It just became a dumping ground for a lot of grievances, you know, about like what the administration has done over the past year or so.
4: Still, many comments advocated to keep the display of history as is. For example, a visitor to the Sand Creek Massacre National Historic Site in Colorado asked to keep a sign referring to it as a massacre site. In 1864, the U.S. Army killed 230 Cheyenne and Arapaho people there. For the Mountain West News Bureau, I'm Rachel Cohen.
1: The Colorado Rapid Response Network, or CORN, is a coalition of organizations working together to respond to immigration enforcement in the state. They have a hotline that anyone can call to report suspected ICE activity anywhere in Colorado, and they train volunteers to respond to those calls. For the Rocky Mountain Community Radio Coalition, KGNU's Abby O'Brien spoke with Brittany Gutierrez, DocuTeam Coordinator with the Colorado Immigrant Rights Coalition, or CIRC, one of the organizations involved in that hotline effort.
6: Can you tell us how the CORN hotline works? What's it for? And what happens when somebody calls it?
7: The hotline is a statewide hotline where people can call 24/7. We have volunteers that run the hotline. It's a volunteer-led effort throughout. The goal is to provide accurate and reliable data about ICE activity in the state. And so essentially, people will call our hotline and one of our dispatchers will answer if they press option one. Option one is for any live ICE activity. So you will be connected to a live dispatcher that will then send out a message to confirmers, which are also volunteers through CORN, that will go onto the site and verify whether it is or isn't ICE activity. And then we'll do some follow-up in the community and just try to gather some more information. And then they report that back to the dispatchers, and then they then report that out to the community through our social media, either through Facebook or Instagram. And then we do have our Colorado Rapid Response Network website as well, where we share that information too. And then option two, if you call the hotline, is for DocuTeam, which is my team. Essentially, again, volunteer-led effort. And essentially, DocuTeam works to document those cases of folks being detained by ICE, just to track how it is that ICE is operating throughout the state, any trends of how it is that they're detaining people, or how they're treating people within detention centers, all of that stuff. All of that data kind of helps us push for legislation that will protect immigrants in our state. We sometimes have some of those callers testify for certain bills that we're supporting. So yeah, that's the goal with DocuTeam, is again, to track that data, report any abuses that might take place, and then also just try to get those folks connected to any resources that might be available, whether it's financial or legal or anything like that.
6: what's going on with ICE right now. From your perspective, how often are you seeing these calls come in, and any patterns that you might notice, like where they're happening?
7: We're receiving calls every day, even through DocuTeam. It's a place where you just leave voicemails, but I'm receiving calls daily about someone being detained. People are calling on behalf of their loved ones that are detained. And I think some of the patterns that we've been noticing within the last months is people being detained at their check-ins or their immigration check-ins. That's been happening pretty frequently. We've noticed that they're starting to pull people over after they have left court or been released from jail as well, because those are public records. So ICE, I think, is looking through those dockets and seeing who's being released, running their information and seeing if they're undocumented, and then pulling them over that way. And we're seeing that throughout the whole state. I've seen it's happening a lot in Denver, Weld County, saw it happen in Montrose. We've seen it in the Mountain region, Southwest region. So I think it's just a tactic that they've been using throughout the state. Sometimes workplace detentions where they pull someone over depending on their vehicle that they're driving. But I think the biggest patterns we've been seeing recently is those courthouse detentions or people being detained after being released from jail, and also at their check-ins.
6: What do you anticipate happening with ICE activity in Colorado over the next several months, and how can communities be prepared?
7: I can't really speak to future ICE activity just because it's pretty unpredictable. But I think the biggest thing is for folks to stay up to date and informed, especially on their rights, and to record everything anytime that they have any encounter with law enforcement, or if they think it's ICE. Like, we are trying to do some more public education, especially, like I said, you know, with folks being pulled over. We want to let people know that it's very important that they record what is taking place, because that can really help them in the future with their case, and to be able to prove that if it was a warrantless arrest, that it was a warrantless arrest. So I think the biggest thing is people knowing their rights and their protections within the state, but also recording everything if they're able to. And we do provide Know Your Rights workshops often and training. So if anyone ever wants to request one, you can do so through the Colorado Immigrant Rights Coalition website. Because I think knowing their rights and knowing how to respond when ICE is interacting with them can really make a difference. Because ultimately, you know, ICE wants to find probable cause. So even people knowing that they can remain silent is huge and can make a world of a difference in their case. Another thing that I definitely recommend for folks is we do have an accompaniment program, also volunteer-led effort, but where folks can request someone to accompany them, whether it's a check-in or a court or whatever, so that they can at least have that added support and someone can at least testify and see and record everything that took place. So I think definitely court accompaniment, but also knowing their rights and making sure they document as much as they can.
1: 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The CORN hotline number is 844-864-8341. 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

That was Red Earth Singers and Wild Rose bringing us two Grand Entry songs. 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
3: 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We can't come to the phone right now, but if you leave your name, number, and a brief message, we'll get back to you ASAP. Hoka.
4: Paul, this pork chop, Paul. Pig got out gate again, Paul. Paul, I know you hear me, Paul. Paul? Paul, I got the wrong number.
5: Paul?
0: You saying Paul?
5: Paul or Paul?
6: Hey, Shannon. Hey, baby, I wanted to see you tonight. I want to see if you can...
7: LaQuita!
6: Huh?
7: Get off the phone!
6: Hey, I gotta go. Can you page me later? I'll see you tonight.
2: Dang, who was that? Dang, Shannon better be careful.
0: Shannon's not a
6: Hey, Rusty, this is Kashada. I heard y'all's new CD came out. You know I want one. Come pick me up, okay? I love you.
0: She don't love me. She just love my old style.
4: Nabe, you must have picked me up today, Nabe. Where you at, Nabe? That's messed up, Nabe.
8: Hey guys, this is Steve. Just calling to check in and see what's up. Everybody I've talked to is digging the new tunes. Let's do another one next season. Talk to you later. Bye.
9: Yeah.
2: Said tunes. Cool.
1: They like it.
10: Yeah. Eddie, are you there? Hello, Eddie. This is Thelma. I know you're there. Why don't you pick up the phone? I know you can hear me. Okay, I guess you're not there. So, anyways, whenever you get this message, give me a call back, okay?
2: Man, all right. Fool ain't even here.
0: Where is he anyway?
1: He's in Chicago.
4: Paul, me again, Paul.
0: It's y'all's boy again, Colin.
4: Big this time,
1: yeah,
4: Paul.
1: Your boy.
4: It's the cow. He caught in the cattle guard, Paul. Paul.
3: This is the County Correctional Facility. You have a collect call from...
4: Point, this is Price. Supposed to pick me up before the tape, man. Supposed to pass me a lead.
2: Dang, forgot to bail out big old Price.
1: They're gonna let him out?
10: Adrian, this is Jen. I was just calling to see what you want to talk about, so give me a call and we'll see what it was all about. Bye.
2: A boot?
1: What's that all about?
2: You should say it like that.
11: Hey, fellas, this is Jimmy Doe. Just calling to say, what up, Doe?

That was the tribe with Message Machine. Ironwood Singer is bringing us an honor song. Scissortail bringing us the flag song. We heard from Red Earth and Wild Rose bringing us two grand entry songs. Coming up next is Blackfoot Confederacy, Northern Cree, Hill Creek, Pipestone Creek, and The Boys. 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

That was the Iron Horse bringing us a fancy song for Sunny Little Head. We heard from the boys with It Is What It Is, Pipestone Creek with an Inner Tribal, Hill Creek When the Powwow Is Over, Northern Cree with For the Warriors, and Blackfoot Confederacy bringing us an Inner Tribal song. Coming up next is Gray Horse Singers bringing us Tall Bird while we wait for Stay Connected with our Tribal Council.

0: Dr. Amy McCoy. And I was liking that because it's Dr. McCoy. So I was like, as soon as I said that, I smirked. And she's like, yeah, I know, Star Trek. I was like, yeah. Councilmember Marjorie Berry attended the Committee of Elders meeting. And then I was over at the Growth Fund Management Committee with Councilmember Andrew Gallegos in the afternoon. On Tuesday, during regular meeting, the following items were approved. The Bureau of Indian Affairs, Southern U Agency, had an update with us. Lands Division presented 2 assignment requests. Tribal Credit presented 2 secured home loans. Permanent Fund Human Resource Division had a personnel policy revision. And Tribal Housing presented a project budget with some lot managements. That item was tabled. Everything else passed through. Legal Department presented a letter and department update as well. Moving over to Wednesday, Council Member Linda Baker attended the Southern U Indian Housing Authority Board meeting. I was over at the Colorado Commission of Indian Affairs 50th anniversary event, Fort Lewis College. Also in attendance was Council Lady Baker and Councilman Gallegos, as well as our executive officer. We had a few of the couple tribal departments in there as well too. We were also joined by Chairman Hart, former Chairman Hart anyway, great mentor, great man. So he had some good words to say, his staff, and then also the state staff. So Lieutenant Governor was there as well too. So 50th anniversary, congratulations, Colorado Commission of Indian Affairs. On Thursday, Tribal Council traveled to Toyoak for the fourth quarterly meeting, and that's with Colorado Commission of Indian Affairs. We usually have that in Toyoak about that time because a lot of the staff like to stay behind and gear up for Bear Dance and Powwow. Also like to kind of tour some of the stuff that's around there, whether it's the Ute Mountain Farm and Ranch or the new school that they kind of got up and running. I was hoping to make it over there myself. Wasn't able to, but something to look forward to at least. Moving over to PSAs and events, our Southern Ute Digital Equity Program. They're offering hard drives still for tribal members. If you're interested, please call them, 563-5555. They are not able to ship them, so for those of you living out of state, if you happen to be coming into town, you might want to schedule that pickup. Again, if you're interested in a hard drive, 563-5555, tribal members only, please. This weekend is Ute Mountain Ute's Bear Dance. Travel safe. Blessings to those who will be attending. Also, we'll be having their powwow, and we're back into curly fries and pork chop sandwiches, aren't we?
1: Yep.
0: Round 2. Man, yeah, I'm lemonaded out, pickle juiced out, snow coned. I don't know what else. Kind of felt like it was just, it's like going to a state fair.
1: Yep, I'm lemonade out.
0: Yeah, it's a lot of sugar, but all right, we'll go for it again. One more time, guys. This weekend, we'll see you over there in Toyoak. Don't forget, last day will be Monday for those of you able to attend. Love to see you out there. Friendly reminder that stage 1 fire restrictions are still in place due to dry conditions, warm weather, and wind. So we will be having those in the afternoons, and it continues into later June and early July. The June Sip Chat and Chew will be Friday, June 12th, and that's going to be from 11:30 to 1:30 over at the MPF building. If you're interested, come on down, grab some food. Committee of Elders will host Town Hall on Monday, June 15th. From 10 a.m. to 11 p.m., and that's going to be at the Museum Large Classroom. SUDEP is excited to offer cybersecurity training, and that's going to be on June 16th, 8 a.m. to 5 p.m., Growth Fund Building. So if you're interested in that, I know a lot of AI silliness is going on out there in the world, so be protected if you're interested in getting caught up on that. You know, a lot of email scams, voicemail even nowadays.
1: Yep.
0: It's crazy. I saw something from one of the DMV sites, and I was like, wow, looks really authentic, but you know, hopefully, you know, you younger folks, please look after your elders on that too. We're all just trying to be better aware. Tarot Department will host an Indian business showcase on Wednesday, June 17th, and that's from 9 a.m. to 12 p.m. at the Museum Large Classroom. Looking ahead, tribal offices will be closed on Friday, June 19th, and that's in observance of Juneteenth. Regular business will follow the Monday, June 22nd. Oh, so they're observing it on Friday. Okay. Is it always on Friday? I feel like it's on Mondays.
1: It's usually, yeah, it's on a Monday.
0: Okay, so this time we're doing it on Friday. So Friday, June 19th, we'll be closed tribal offices and then opening back up on that following Monday, June 22nd. SUDEP is offering My Pass. Oh, it's doubled. Interesting. Okay, so yeah, more hard drives. I guess they got a bunch of them, so grab 2, I guess. No, don't do that. Like

0: Dang,
1: Oprah Winfrey. Everybody gets a hard drive. Yeah,
0: everyone gets a hard drive. Just post up outside of the gazebo. No. All right, 2026 special election to fill chairman's seat. And this is going to be held on Friday, July 10th. Please note the deadline to register to vote is Wednesday, July 1st by 5 p.m. Your candidates for a chairman's special election are going to be, drumroll, Christine Sage, Renee Cloud, Adam Red, Corliss Taylor, and Byron Frost. Mm. Good luck to those candidates. Mm-hmm. You know, it's going to be good for you. Good experience. For more information, if you're interested on anything about that, please reach out to the election board, 970-563-2303. And again, that election is going to be Friday, July 10th, special election for chairman seat. Please note, Shoshone Street is temporarily closed due to road construction. If you need to go down that way, use Pine Street as a detour. There are crews there willing to guide you in the right direction. Other than that, I think that's all I got for today. I'm trying to think what else.
1: It seems like a short week, but really long, you know?
0: Yeah. And I know Wednesday we were washing ribbon shirts and skirts. And man, that it's not so bad here, I think. You know, go a couple other spots, you get that red dirt in there. It's like, man, it just doesn't leave. It
1: doesn't come off yet.
0: Yeah, it gets in your car interior too. And it's like, man, you discover it like in September and October. You're like, whoa, whoa.
1: Yep. But I was cleaning my bag out too, and I still had some dirt from I don't even know when.
0: Yeah, I was looking at, and I think last year, I don't know what it was. I think it rained at one of the bear dances, and I took off my shirt and I hung it up, but I never went back and like cleaned it or steamed it or anything like that. So I was looking, I was like, man, that looks like it's all rough looking. So my wife's trying to bring it back from the dead, and she does miracles. I don't know what she does, but she does miracles with that kind of stuff. So hopefully that's the one we'll be using this weekend. But yeah, nice. To anyone going out there, you know, going out to Toyoak, please drive safe out there.
1: Yes,
0: they are having, I went out there yesterday for that CCIA thing, and they are doing some construction, right? I guess they're finishing up building that Maverick that's right across the road there, because that's been sitting there for like a year and a half.
1: Yeah.
0: And I don't know what happened. I kind of feel like maybe it was that roadway access, or maybe they had problems with permitting or something, but they got a bunch of people out there now. So they got traffic down to one lane. So if you're going out there, probably leave about a good 15 to 20 minutes earlier than you normally would, because that traffic does back up on that intersection.
1: It's good to know.
0: Yeah. Other than that, that's all I got. Tribal members, please stay safe. Take care of your loved ones, and I'll talk to you soon. Toyoak.
1: Thank you. Coming up next, we have Bill Kumsta Sr. We're going to listen to some old Gordon music.

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And as ants, we came through this little hole, a doorway into the world through a log. And as we came upon the earth as ants, we became human beings. 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
1: Hello, my name is Mary Lee Longhair. This week's Ute word is kagay, that means necklace. In a sentence, you might say, no opo ni kagaya, meaning pretty necklace. You have a pretty necklace. Again, this week's Ute word is kagay, and that means necklace.

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1: with your mind and your soul? All right, coming up next, we have Camp 7 bringing us Native X. We're going to have a nice little stick game, hand game mix, whatever you guys like to call it. Today for the oldies show, I've got an oldies mix lined up. And then we're going to jump into the first hour is going to be an oldies mix. The second half, I have another oldies mix lined up. And the second half, the quarter of the other show, I have Isley Brothers, Percy Sledge, Bill Withers, Temptation, Smokey Robinson, B.B. King all lined up. So tune in to the oldies show. That's today from 2 to 4. Let's get back into some music. I have Camp 7 in the background, followed by High Energy, Jeff Weaselhead, Andre Picard Jr., Blackfeet, Cree, and taking us out is going to be Camp 7, giving us a Southern-style hand game song.

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1: Six Virginia tribes are united in efforts to save the birthplace of a famed Native American leader from being plowed under for a housing and retail development. Among other accomplishments, Chief Powhatan was the father of Pocahontas, and he faced off against early English colonists in the late 1500s. We'll hear about Powhatan's birthplace and legacy on the next Native America Calling.
0: Sunyu Community Center, storytelling, music, games, stargazing, camping, adventure, youth hiking trip designed for ages 12 to 17, two nights camping at West Fork Campground, Pagosa Springs, June 14th through the 16th. 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Hands-on science activities to grow environmental awareness. 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All right, in the background is Northern Cree, followed by Sullivan and Dame. We have Wayne Silas Jr., Black Eagle, Cozad and Friends, Quentin Tatutsis, Young Spirit, and Fawn and Dallas taking us out of Friday's Morning Native Show. Don't forget to tune in to Cyberpunk at 12 o'clock, followed by Indigify at 1. And from 2 to 4, we have the Oldie Show, which I have two oldie mix lined up. It's going to be a little bit of everything in the second half of the show. We're going to have the Isley Brothers, Percy Sledge, Bill Withers, Temptation, Smokey Robinson, BB King, The Originals, and Al Green, just to name a few. Again, in the background is Northern Cree. I know you guys are tired of me talking. So here's Northern Cree with Sugar Baby, followed by Sullivan and Day, Wayne Sellers Jr., and Black Eagle.

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1: That's when I care.

That was Fields of Grief and their track The Undiscovered Country off of their split with Keep Trying. 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The track is entitled Forbidden Temple Part 2.

That was Mount Shrine and the track Forbidden Temple Part 2 off of the Lost Loops collection. That's going to do it for us here at the Cyberpunk Radio Hour. I've been your host, Colton Ashley. 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

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Coming up in this hour, we've got music from Cheryl Bear, Kaylee Jade, Brandon Solomon, Brent Thomas Dibo, Diet, and much more. Stay with us.

I'm Alexis Salih. Let's explore the Indigenous sounds and stories with Indigify. Raven Gunadukta and Shoshona Kish of the band Digging Roots are a dynamic husband and wife team. Their music is genre-bending with hints of blues, roots, alternative, reggae, and hip-hop. From the album For the Light, this is Digging Roots with Sunshine.

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1: When I approach a new project, I frequently start off by saying, my intention is to honor you. My intention is when we create a photograph, when we create an image together or a project, when you look at that image, I want you to feel good about yourself. I want you to feel like you're representing yourself and your family and your people in a good way. I'm very mindful of angles, of lighting. All these different nuances that go into creating an image really can change our perception of somebody. And so it just goes back to that honoring. And regardless of, you know, where I am, regardless of socioeconomic status, regardless of some of the tools that I have, there are times that I'm very fortunate to work with very expensive tools. And there are times that I don't have them and there's no budget for it. But that doesn't mean I can't lead with that intention of wanting to honor somebody. And I'm very careful with that. I'm very mindful of that.
0: 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I hope you enjoyed that clip into our new podcast. Check it out and let us know what you think. Before that, we heard music from Kaylee Jade with Years Ago off her EP Years Ago. Hey Cousin from Cheryl Bear. And we opened with Sunshine from Digging Roots. That's off their 2014 album For the Light. Now this is Brandon Solomon with Reservation Line.

From Kaylee Cardinal, that's The Devil is a Blue-Eyed Man. Before that, Brent Thomas Dibo with Crying Over You. Walk Away from Brandy Vezina. And Brandon Solomon with Reservation Line. We've got more music coming up. Stay tuned. 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

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We'd love to hear your music, or if you're fans of an Indigenous artist out there, we'd love to hear it. Thanks for staying with us, or if you're just tuning in, welcome to the show. From Dayette, this is We're Still Here.

Music there from Coalition with Cry. Charlie Lowry with Go Wild. From the album Long Time Leaving, we heard The Slaughter from Krista Couture. And We're Still Here from Diet. Now this is Good Morning Helen with Beyond the Pines.

The Halusa Nation. The human beings. The people. See the spiritual in the natural through sense and feeling. Everything is related. All the things of earth and in the sky have spirit. Everything is sacred. Confronted by the alien nation, the subjects and the citizens see the material religions through trauma and numb. Nothing is related. All the things of the earth and in the sky have energy to be exploited. Even themselves, mining their spirits into souls sold. Into nothing is sacred, not even their self. The Ally Nation.

A Tribe Called Red featuring John Trudell, Lito Pimenta, and Tanya Tagak with Ally Nation off the album We Are the Hallucination. Before that, Yippie from Cherokee Rose and Beyond the Pines from Good Morning Helen. 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
4: 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Good afternoon, everybody. That was Indigify with your host, Alexis Salee. Before that was Cyberpunk with your co-host, Colton Ashley. Coming up next, it is Friday's Oldie Show. I've got an Oldies mix lined up for you guys. I hope you guys enjoy my music selection this first hour. 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Also, we are on the App Store for iPhone users and Google Play for Android users. 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

0: Is she really going out with him?
1: Well, there she is. Let's ask her.
0: Betty, is that Jimmy's ring you're wearing?
1: Mm-hmm. Gee, it must be great riding with him.
0: Is he picking you up after school today?
1: Mm-mm.
0: By the way, where'd you meet him?

This has got to be the saddest day of my life. I called you here today for a bit of bad news. I won't be able to see you anymore because of my obligations and the ties that you have. We've been meeting here every day. And since this is our last day together, I want to hold you just one more time. When you turn and walk away, don't look back. I want to remember you just like this. Let's just kiss and say goodbye.

Wow, that first hour of the Oldie Show flew by. I hope everybody enjoyed my oldie mix that I made for this show. Coming up next, I have another oldie mix lined up. 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Yeah, you can email me for requests, and we'll keep the show rolling. 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
0: Charles.

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The music I'm playing is just, it's a good vibe for barbecue, go cruising. 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My show will be archived on the website and on the app for up to about 2 weeks. Coming up next, we have the Isley's brother, Percy Sledge, Bill Withers, and the Temptations. 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

That was The Temptations with Just My Imagination, Bill Withers with Ain't No Sunshine, Percy Sledge with When a Man Loves a Woman, and Isley Brothers bringing us That Lady Part 1 and 2. Coming up next is Smokey Robinson, followed by B.B. King featuring Stevie Wonder.

King featuring Stevie Wonder with I Like to Live the Love. Before that was Smokey Robinson with Ooh Baby Baby. Coming up next, the Originals with Baby I'm For Real.

That was the Originals with Baby, I'm For Real. Taking us out of Friday's oldie show is Al Green with I'm Tired of Being Alone. Again, you can email me at lorena@ksut.org for any requests. Hope everybody has a good weekend. Catch you guys next Friday.

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3: Weekend Edition Saturday comes your way tomorrow morning at 8 o'clock following the San Juan sunrise with Tammy Graham. Good afternoon. 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Next, our regional news break. President Trump just announced a $700 million investment in coal. Hannah Merzbach has more on the major role the Mountain West could play.
4: Beautiful, clean coal. That's how Trump referred to the energy source that's been in decline for almost two decades.
5: You're not allowed to say coal within the Trump administration unless it's preceded by the words clean, beautiful.
4: Trump says he'll extend the life of 13 plants, one of which is in Arizona, plus open three new plants and a new terminal in Oakland, California. That could export coal from New Mexico, Utah, and Wyoming, whose Governor Mark Gordon says this will help access the Asian market.
6: Absolutely essential for the lifeblood of our state and for our coal mines.
4: Supporters say Trump's latest coal investment will help keep electricity prices down, while the Environmental Defense Fund says it'll do the opposite and increase pollution. It comes as the feds block development of renewables such as wind and solar. For the Mountain West News Bureau, I'm Hannah Merzbach.
3: A new leader is likely coming for the top federal agency on the Colorado River. As Alex Hager reports, partner KJZZ News in Arizona has learned that federal officials are poised to announce a water policy leader from California as the nominee to run the Bureau of Reclamation.
7: Multiple people who work closely with the agency told KJZZ that the nomination of Aubrey Betancourt will likely be announced in the coming weeks. Betancourt comes from a long career in water and agriculture policy in California. She also worked for multiple federal agencies, including the Interior Department under the first Trump administration. She recently stepped down as head of the Natural Resources Conservation Service. Her nomination would come during tense negotiations about the future of the Colorado River. Federal officials are working alongside the seven states that use its water on a new plan for sharing the dwindling supplies, with a deadline for an agreement fast approaching. Alex Hager, Phoenix.
3: New data shows heat-related deaths were down last year, but as the Mountain West News Bureau's Yvette Fernandez reports, some populations remain at high risk, especially ahead of what could be a hot, dry summer.
8: Last year, heat was a contributing factor in 1,837 deaths across the country. But those numbers are down from roughly 2,400 deaths in each of the prior 2 years. Rob Bott, an insurance expert with the financial group LendingTree, analyzed the federal data. People older than 85 and indigenous people have the highest heat-related death rates.
9: If you are in one of these groups that has higher rates of death from heat exposure, then it's even more important to take even mild symptoms seriously and treat them before they turn into something more serious.
8: In the Mountain West, Arizona and Nevada have the most heat-related deaths in the country. New Mexico has the sixth highest rates. In Las Vegas, Yvette Fernandez, the Mountain West News Bureau.
3: Governor Jared Polis has weighed in on a pair of bills that are Colorado Democrats' response to immigration agents' aggressive tactics under the Trump administration. For the Colorado Capital News Alliance, Lucas Brady Woods reports he signed one into law but vetoed the other.
10: The bill Polis vetoed would have let Coloradans sue federal immigration officers in state court over alleged constitutional rights violations. Supporters said the measure would create a necessary legal pathway for challenging misconduct. But Polis argued it would likely be struck down in court and worried that could threaten existing protections. State Representative Javier Mabry is one of the bill's sponsors.
11: We often pass laws that we anticipate that the Trump administration is likely to disagree with. So no, I don't think that was a good reason to veto the bill.
10: The other measure, the one Polis signed, creates new rules around how federal immigration agents operate in Colorado. Among other things, it requires immigration-related subpoenas to be made public.
3: That was Lucas Brady Woods for the Colorado Capital News Alliance. 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
13: 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More at mott.org/100. 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
14: It's All Things Considered from NPR News. I'm Scott Detrow in Washington.
0: And I'm Elsa Chang in Culver City, California. President Trump's rebranding of the John F. Kennedy Center for the Performing Arts is not going as planned. Yesterday, staff at the Kennedy Center were told to remove Trump's name from the premises. Joining us now to talk about all this is NPR's Elizabeth Blair. Hi, Elizabeth.
15: Hello.
0: Hello. Okay, I know a lot of people in D.C. found it kind of strange in the first place to see President Trump's name added to the facade of the Kennedy Center last year. Explain why they are going to remove his name now.
15: The Kennedy Center was established by an act of Congress, and only Congress can authorize a change like that. This was part of a lawsuit by one of the center's ex officio board members, Representative Joyce Beatty. She said she was also denied an opportunity to vote on the name change, and a federal judge agreed with her. Judge Christopher Cooper said in his ruling that it was crystal clear the Kennedy Center was intended to be a living memorial to its namesake.
0: Okay, so has the president's name actually come off yet?
15: Not yet. The Kennedy Center's general counsel sent a memo to staff yesterday saying they have until June 12th to remove Trump's name from any signage. So that includes the building, the logo, programs, email signatures. You know, ever since Trump took over the Kennedy Center a month into his second term, it has not been business as usual there.
0: Yeah.
15: Major artists have canceled and ticket sales have plummeted.
0: Totally. I mean, at the same time, there's been like this pretty steady drumbeat to keep the Kennedy Center name, right? And to make sure it continues its mission as the National Cultural Center.
15: There have been a lot of protests. At one point, Trump said he would end, quote, woke programming. You had Joan Baez, Jane Fonda, Maggie Rogers, and others chose the Kennedy Center as the place to stage a recent free speech rally. Artists from across the country, really across the globe, have performed at the Kennedy Center for decades. Mm-hmm. After Trump became board chair, lots of longtime staff were either fired or resigned, and those workers had deep relationships throughout the performing arts. So the ripple effects were significant.
0: Indeed. Okay, so the Kennedy Center is complying for now with a federal judge's ruling about removing Trump's name. But let me ask you, the president had said that the center would close for 2 years for renovations, right? So what did this judge say about that plan?
15: He didn't take issue with the need for renovations. He questioned the decision to close, but he didn't block it altogether. The judge said the plans for the work and the scope of the shutdown were, quote, murky. The memo to Kennedy staff this week said the center is considering its options and will provide further guidance shortly.
0: Hmm. So what is next for the Kennedy Center? Like, do you think taking Trump's name off the building will change anything else?
15: It's really too soon to tell. Many of the big-name artists who canceled found other places in Washington to perform. Audiences have also found other places to see shows. I talked to Mallory Miller, who used to work in the Kennedy Center's dance department. She co-founded Hands Off the Arts, a group that has been protesting outside the Kennedy Center every Friday evening since Trump's name was added to the building. She said artists will come back if they feel safe performing there.
16: When Donald Trump decided to say that he was going to go after the woke programming, that inadvertently sent like a threat to a lot of different communities, and a lot of them are represented in the artists that came to the Kennedy Center.
15: And really, a big criticism of Trump's takeover has been that people he put in place in leadership did not have arts experience, and that also really hurt the center.
0: That is NPR's Elizabeth Blair. Thank you so much, Elizabeth.
15: Thank you.
14: 1 week from today, the U.S. will be playing its first game in the FIFA World Cup, the long-awaited tournament that kicks off here in North America. Now, the U.S. is a long shot to win the whole thing, but that has not kept the team from aspirations of their own, and their final preparations are underway now. NPR sports correspondent Becky Sullivan is with them in Chicago. Hey, Becky.
17: Hey, Scott.
14: They're looking good. What's going on there?
17: You know, I think they do they're starting to show some promise right here at the right time. They had this friendly game, sort of international semi-competitive match last Sunday versus Senegal. Senegal's a very good team. And the U.S. won 3-2. Their attack especially was excellent. They had the three goals, obviously, but a bunch more chances. The score definitely could have been higher. On the flip side, they had a couple defensive mistakes that led to goals on the other side, but it was really a promising showing. And so they have one more tune-up game tomorrow that is a friendly against Germany here in Chicago at the historic Soldier Field.
14: Which is making news on other fronts today, but we'll talk about that later. Let's look again tomorrow. Give us a preview of that matchup and what you think it'll teach us about the U.S. team.
17: Yeah, I mean, you know, it's going to be hard to take away too much. I think both teams, you know, obviously are going to try to avoid injuries. Nobody's going to try that hard to win. But Germany's a really good team. USA coach Mauricio Pochettino has been consistent the whole time he's been the coach of this team for the last year and a half, that he feels like iron sharpens iron. If you want to be elite, you have to play elite teams. And so that's what the goal is here. Germany is currently ranked number 10 in the world. The U.S. Isn't as good as them. Just overall, I think the U.S. could definitely see a loss, but I think last week's result is already plenty enough for optimism, and hopefully the first half tomorrow will show USA fans some more.
14: How are the players feeling about the tournament, especially given the fact that they're the home team?
17: I mean, they're stoked. I think for a while it was hard to know if it was like really feeling real for them yet. They were all not too sure. I think it is finally set in. They've spent the last week and change sort of finally getting down to this like dedicated training. And so I think for a lot of the guys, it's like finally starting to hit them. This is the biggest summer of their lives so far. The World Cup is right around the corner. And maybe no player is having a bigger summer, actually, than midfielder Brendan Aaronson, who just got married 1 week ago today. Here he is talking about it this week.
18: You know, having our wedding day during the whole World Cup. But yeah, I mean, like I said, you know, it's something that stressful in moments because, you know, we plan it 2.5 years earlier, but it's impossible to plan things as a footballer. But that's the way life is. And yeah, just really grateful that I was able to do that.
14: Wait a second. Like, we have known when the World Cup is for years. Yes. What was he doing?
17: You know, I think that was everyone's first thought when it came out that he had left camp to go get married and then flew right back. But as he says, he scheduled it 2 years ago. I guess back then, last weekend was supposed to be off and like camp was supposed to start for the first time on Monday. For a few reasons, that ended up changing. And Coach Pochettino said today, told reporters, obviously there was no question he was going to let Aaronson go off to get married. He said the human being always comes first. So anyway, yeah. Aaronson is back with the team now training, and hopefully we'll see him tomorrow.
14: Other than wedding planning questions, what to you is the biggest question mark left for this U.S. team?
17: I mean, I think the biggest question is defense, kind of as I alluded to earlier. Biggest weakness for the team, I think, in their games this spring, because good teams like Senegal, like Germany, etc., you know, who they have aspirations of beating when it comes to the World Cup, they are skilled enough to convert when they get even the tiniest little opportunity, a little glimmer of a mistake. And so I think for the U.S., key to their defense is the young star Chris Richards. He hurt his ankle in a game a few weeks ago for his club Crystal Palace. He's not going to be available for the game tomorrow, but everybody is still hoping that he'll be ready in time for Friday's opener against Paraguay next week. So we'll have to see.
14: That is NPR's Becky Sullivan in Chicago. Becky, we will be talking to you a lot about the World Cup over the next few weeks.
17: Sure will.
14: Thanks.
17: Thank you. Take care.

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4: This is National Native News. I'm Jill Freitas. A major conservation project near the Oregon town of Florence has achieved its goal, connecting a large swath of restored farmland to the ocean. The Suislaw Estuary is a 217-acre expanse that's expected to accommodate the return of salmon, lamprey, and native plants as it transforms with the tides. KLCC's Brian Bull reports.
5: On a cool, misty morning at the estuary, Dan Kirk waves a burning bundle of sage as they walk through an old dairy farm site called the Waite Ranch. Kirk is the restoration manager for the Confederated Tribes of Coos, Lower Umpqua, and Siuslaw Indians.
6: I've been blessing the site almost daily. We really care about this project and just putting as much intention and good thoughts and good feelings and gratitude as much as we can.
5: Besides the tribes, members of the Siuslaw Watershed Council and the Mackenzie River Trust gather to witness something historic. Margaret Treadwell of the Mackenzie River Trust watched a towering excavator crawl towards an earthen levee. It held back the Siuslaw River from the estuary.
7: It's really exciting. I have never seen a levee breach before.
5: After the excavator broke apart the levee, brackish water surged in immediately. People cheered. Chief Doug Barrett of the Confederated Tribes of the Coos, Lower Umpqua, and Siuslaw Indians watched as the reformed farmland became submerged.
8: I kind of got goosebumps. It's been a long time coming.
5: The restoration work took nearly 3 years and $15 million. Barrett shared its new name.
8: Now it's called Haiichiktatu. Haiichiktatu is the heart of the river. And so this is a pretty awesome place now to call our home. Just awesome to see the water coming in, knowing that the salmon and lamprey could come in here and hide from all of our predators. It's a pretty good feeling.
5: 4 hours later, a contingent of tribal council members arrived in Lottie, a 32-foot-long canoe. After crossing through the mouth of the newly opened channel, the group sprinkled tobacco and tule seeds into the water. Jesse Beers, the cultural stewardship manager for the Confederated Tribes of Coos, Lower Umpqua, and Siuslaw Indians, lowered the remains of a salmon into the currents.
9: When we were in the channel there, almost brought tears to my eyes, returned some salmon remains to let the salmon people know that it's a good place to come again and fatten up and be healthy, and it's just an amazing experience.
5: For National Native News, I'm Brian Bull at the Siuslaw Estuary in Florence, Oregon.
4: The White House has nominated a citizen of the Klamath Tribes to lead the Indian Health Service. The nomination comes after more than a year without a Senate-confirmed director at the agency responsible for providing health care to Native communities across the country. The White House this week nominated Mark Cruz of Oregon to serve as director of the Indian Health Service. If confirmed by the Senate, Cruz would oversee an agency that provides health care services to approximately 2.8 million American Indians and Alaska Natives through federal, tribal, and urban health programs. The nomination was announced June 1st. Cruz currently serves as senior advisor to Health and Human Services Secretary Robert F. Kennedy Jr. on Native health issues. He became one of the highest-ranking Native officials in the department after being sworn into the position last year. Native health advocates say the nominations is significant because the Indian Health Service has operated without a permanent director since January of 2025. The agency continues to face challenges, including workforce shortages, aging facilities, and growing health care demands in tribal communities. I'm Jill Freitas.

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1: Death Cab for Cutie has a brand new album called I Built You a Tower. Frontman Ben Gibbard talks about what songwriting means to him.
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0: 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I'm Scott Detrow.
5: And I'm Juana Summers. Indie rock fans of the early aughts, this song was probably on your playlist. That's Death Cab for Cutie off of their 2003 career-defining album, Transatlanticism. So much has changed since then. The band spent much of 2023 on tour, marking the 20th anniversary of that album and the Postal Service's Give Up.
6: For us to go on tour at this point, we're playing songs I wrote when I was 20 and songs I wrote when I was 47.
5: That's Ben Gibbard, Death Cab's frontman.
6: Playing all that material, I was really taken with how I just don't feel that way anymore. And that if I were to have had some of those experiences at this age, I would have written about them very differently.
5: The band is out with their 11th studio album. It's called I Built You a Tower.
7: I built you a tower in my mind, a place that no one else.
5: Gibbard started writing the album in between tours when he was also going through a separation and eventual divorce.
6: I didn't want to write about it by kind of taking it out and disassembling it in front of the general public. It was far more interesting to just sit with the fallout of it and write about it from a place of trying to make some sense of it for myself.
5: When I spoke with Ben Gibbard, he told me he didn't want to write a breakup album.
6: There have been a number of kind of high-profile, quote-unquote, breakup records that have come out in recent years, and so many of them are just so breathtakingly poorly written that I just felt like I didn't want to attempt to do an elevated version of something like that.
5: Yeah.
6: And not only because, you know, I think that breakup records also, they tend to be kind of the purview of kind of younger people who are writing from a similar position than I was when I was writing songs on transatlanticism. You know, I think that what makes great breakup records is an acerbic kind of quality and an anger that I just didn't feel, and I just didn't feel appropriate writing from.
5: The opening lyric on your album is "Please forgive me" from the song "Full of Stars."
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